0: Sunday, you can expect cloudy weather, high 22, humidex 26. In Tsetsil, it'll be partly cloudy, clearing late this evening, low 9. For Sunday, it'll be sunny, increasingly cloudy early in the afternoon, high 22, humidex 25. In Gaspé tonight, it'll be clear with a low of 7. For Sunday, you can expect sunny weather, becoming a mix of sun and cloud near noon, high 23, humidex 26. In Val d'Or, it'll be partly cloudy with a 40% chance of showers overnight, low 13. On Sunday, you can expect cloudy weather, showers beginning in the morning, high 18.
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2: Good evening. Tonight on SNJ, we celebrate the Canadian icon Oscar Peterson, born this day back in 1925. You'll also hear music from another August-born jazz star, the late Tony Bennett, whose centenary birthday happened earlier this month. I'm going to share a fresh rosebud from the Vancouver pianist Sharon Minamoto, plus music from other buds, Bud Powell and Buddy Guy. The jazz is booming and blooming tonight, so let's dive right in with something from Anita O'Day. This is Them, Their Eyes.

Shout out to the cymbal player. You just heard the overture to Don Pasquale by Gaetano Donizetti with the National Arts Center Orchestra, led by Franco Mannino.

Absolutely delightful. You just heard the fourth movement of Carl Maria von Weber's clarinet quintet, starring Richard Stoltzman with the Tokyo String Quartet.

0: one disaster after another for her mother.
1: To add insult to injury, just in the last few years, her mother died, her father died, her husband died. All of our memories and mementos from them were there, and it's all gone. We're hoping that there will be some kind of government funding because everything is lost. We had vintage cards that my dad wanted to restore, all gone.

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3: Why am I getting the feeling that you guys have seen something like this before?
4: Because we have.
0: And to uncover the truth, they must put everything on the line.
3: You are my partner. If you win, I win. If you go down, I go down. That's how it works. Trust me.
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0: national security. The ability to launch something around the Earth has foundational importance for military systems.
1: So things like satellites have turned out to be super important.
0: That was true in the mid-20th century. That continues to be true today. The very first maneuvers as part of the Iran war were in space. They were electronic interference and jamming activities that the U.S. undertook against Iranian satellite assets. So that really is

0: Terry. I'm sure many of the listeners are too, but it's this idea that a costly action can credibly transmit information. If you think about being someone in the world in 1957, when Sputnik launches into space, you're looking at the Soviet Union, you're looking at the US. If you're in Thailand or Ghana or somewhere in the world that these countries are trying to convince you to join the alliance, so to speak, you don't really have necessarily a lot of information related to what's the quality of life. This is the pre-jet age, and a lot of people traveled to these countries and seen what it's really like. But if you know one thing, which is that one of these countries has launched something into space and the other has not, and you know what that takes, and you can verify it independently with radio telescopes and radio communications, then you know something meaningful about the technological and economic power of those countries. And the same thing, of course, applies to landing on the moon. And so space has become and continues to be a really important part of how leading nations signal to the world leadership in technology and economic organization, which of course is a proxy for many other things.
1: I was surprised to hear that early on in the space race, John F. Kennedy offered to Khrushchev, the leader of the Soviet Union, the chance to work collaboratively to reach the moon. And if Kennedy hadn't been assassinated and Khrushchev wasn't so suspicious of Lyndon Johnson, maybe getting to the moon would have been a joint U.S.-Soviet mission. This seems at odds with the signaling story, doesn't it?
0: I would argue that basically Kennedy is trying to signal he wanted a more collaborative future. He was very worried about a future nuclear conflict. And he said, hey, we need to figure out a way to collaborate here. So he tried to use space as the signaling device to encourage cooperation. At the same time, importantly enough, Congress actually passed a law that essentially said, thou shalt not use any of the money in this bill appropriated for NASA for any collaborative programs with the Soviet Union.
1: Interesting.
0: And so Congress was well aware of the signaling good that they wanted the United States to put out there and achieve.
1: So Congress was trying to signal to the developing world that the U.S. was the country to jump behind, and Kennedy was trying to avoid World War III by signaling to Khrushchev that he was a friendly type.
0: Yeah, that's my interpretation.
2: At the same time the U.S. and the USSR were racing to the moon, they were also negotiating rules to govern human activity in space. Even in space, the world is run by lawyers, like this one.
3: I'm Rosanna Hoffman. I'm the head of space law and policy and now also sustainability at the United Nations Office for Outer Space Affairs, or UNOSA, as we like to call it. We're really the UN's home for space. We're also the convener for space negotiations. So we help states negotiate everything around space, from space law to space technology to really everything from disaster management and on and on. I advise states, but also more and more industry, on how to really implement space law, how to ensure that their space activities are done sustainably and safely. And that's what I've actually been doing the last 2 weeks. The Committee on the Peaceful Uses of Outer Space, which meets 6 weeks a year in Vienna, where I'm based, just concluded its meeting a few hours ago.
1: It's so interesting to me to hear you talk in such a familiar way about these organizations that I've literally never heard of. It's a kind of world that I think the regular person can walk through and never know that what you do exists.
3: That's true. We're a small office, but we exist since 1957. Some listeners might know the year. It's the first time a satellite was launched into outer space with Sputnik. The year after, of course, we had more satellites being launched into outer space. And it was that year, 1957, that states in the UN and the General Assembly in New York said, okay, space activities are becoming a reality. We need an office dealing with these matters, ensuring that space is used peacefully, safely, sustainably.
1: It's surprising, right in the middle of the Cold War, that these countries were sitting down and talking in such a civil way.
3: I agree, but I just come from 2 full weeks of negotiations between member states. And just yesterday, I sat in a room with the US, with the Russian Federation, with the Chinese, with the Ukrainians, with the Iranians, all in a room, civilly discussing space activities. Space is actually one of those domains where states continue to negotiate and discuss. They've always done so. We're so dependent on space, from navigation to Earth observation to our internet connection, that

0: I want AI profits to benefit ordinary Americans, not just Mr. Musk and Mr. Bezos.
1: One of the alarming aspects, and there are many, about data centers is that local and state officials have been signing non-disclosure agreements in deals with data and AI companies. For example, the governor of Louisiana is reported to have signed an NDA with Meta, Mark Zuckerberg's outfit, on a $50 billion data center campus. Is it legal for government officials to sign an NDA? What is the existence of these NDAs
0: signal
1: to you?
0: We're living in a moment where the law is not all that relevant anymore. We have a president who kind of doesn't believe in the Constitution or the rule of law. I'm afraid his views have spread down to other Republicans. But what I would say, whether it's legal or not, I don't know. What I would say is if you're a small town, all right, and you got some volunteer members of the Board of Selectmen, right? These are guys who work for a living. They come to a meeting once a week. They volunteer the time. And suddenly you got some multi-zillion dollar company with 18 lawyers and accountants coming in and say, we have a deal for you. And all you got to do is sign right here. And you're going to get, you know, money for, you know, property tax relief or schools or whatever you want. Mm-hmm. Just sign right here. You know, these are ordinary people taking on some of the largest corporations in the world. Not quite a fair fight. But what we have seen in the last many months, it's quite unbelievable, is you've seen a grassroots resistance that I think the big tech oligarchs never expected.
1: That's what I want to ask you about. How much is this picking up steam as an issue? God knows there's such a range of issues in this Trump era to focus on the left or anywhere else. How much has data centers picked up steam as a galvanizing issue?
0: Yeah, you're absolutely right. There are a million issues that are out there. I mean, every day my office is dealing with 10 different issues. But I think what AI and these data centers have done has given people who often feel powerless, you know, what are they going to do about oligarchy in America? What are they going to do about a corrupt campaign finance system or the healthcare collapse in America? But you know what? Some company wants to come in and destroy your local environment. You know what? We can fight back. And boy, have you seen, I'm sure you've seen some of these videos of local people taking on their poor little, city councils, my God, mayors getting thrown out of office, all that stuff. I think people feel some sense of empowerment that they can actually stop something. But I think also, and maybe I'm wrong in this, but I don't think I am. What folks are saying is, look, I don't want this colossus to be in my backyard. It's ugly. It's disgusting. It's taking farmland. It's destroying our environment, water, electric rates. It's noise, heat, all that stuff. That's real. But I think in the back of the minds of many of these folks, and by the way, they are conservatives, they are progressives, they are moderates. There's something else going on. They're saying, what the hell are we doing? What is this going to contribute to? Is this going to result in my kid not being able to have a job? Is this going to result in, you know, my not having any privacy? Why am I aiding these large corporations owned by the wealthiest people in the world who could care less about me? Let's stand up.
1: I'm speaking with Bernie Sanders, the independent senator from Vermont. We'll continue this conversation in just a moment. This is the New Yorker Radio Hour.

0: learned if in community after community after community for 30 years, communities are willing to cooperate. Communities want to have their voice heard. They want to have a seat at the table. They are willing to compromise. But what they won't deal with is the lie. And that this is, again, I feel like I've come full circle. That young girl that showed up in Hinckley, California, what was really motivating the community and their frustration was, you lied. I didn't know. And that's the exact same thing that's happening here.
1: This feels like the 90s to you again in some way.
0: It does. I just feel full circle and I'm watching, you know, Hinckley was one town, one utility,
1: right,
0: and one aquifer. This is every town, every utility, every resource across the country. I think the stakes are really high for the people. And what's really got their goat, if you will,
1: yeah,
0: in everything. And I've had mayors call me. I've had city council members call me. I've had California legislation call me. And I'm getting the same reports. Other city council members who are now not in office, this was an absolute secret.
1: Have the AI companies reached out to you to say, hey, Aaron, well, you know, we understand your concern, but we're really not so terrible. We're doing X, Y, and Z to, you know, ameliorate the situation or anything. Do you ever hear from the corporate side where they try to get you to come on over and understand their point of view?
0: No.
1: Never. You know,
0: I have to laugh at that. They're like, oh.
1: They're no, not that stupid.
0: No. You know, that's interesting because I did get a text from somebody who said there was a data center executive out of Dallas. It's right. Somebody that I work with, would like to have a meeting. And
1: will you take that meeting?
0: Here's the thing. Sure, with the people. You don't have to have a meeting with me. You have to have a meeting with the people.
1: With the community in question.
0: Backyards, yeah, are being their life turned upside down. And I'll be happy to show up for a meeting with all of them.
1: Aaron, I wonder, do you use AI yourself?
0: No, not much. I get curious. I use it out of curiosity. And when I do talk about AI, I encourage people. Remember who you're talking to. It's a machine, okay? It is a tool that could be used for good purposes. Mm-hmm. I don't think it's be all, end all. And I've always encouraged people, it's a tool, but you have to use your own brain. Vet your information. It's a tool. Use it for the good tool it is. You don't need to use it for anything else. So use it or don't use it. But the fact that to have this AI is at the expense, first of all, the big companies don't be appearing to pay for it. Now, we're watching a lot of things happen where states are now not giving them the tax breaks. They're starting to say, you have to pay for all the electrical. But for us, we the people, to now have to have water consumption issues, electrical bills going up, water bills going up, the loss of our sanctuary, our wildlife, everything and all the resources at once are at jeopardy. It's too much.
1: The name Aaron Brockovich is associated with class action lawsuits. Do you see a class action lawsuit in the offing here?
0: Well, the case that I was involved in that everyone became famous for, Hinckley, was sure, a direct action, not a class action. That depends. You could. There's a lot of diminution of property value, but I would see possibly, and that's going to be up to all the lawyers to decide. It wouldn't be one national class. It could be state by state, but I see the lawsuits coming. You are seeing more citizens and communities that are organized hiring attorneys. I'm starting to see actually now in a couple of places where they've put on moratoriums, the city councils are now being sued by the tech giants. There's a couple of them out there for $100 million or more. That's going to be really hard for these small local cities to push back on that. So I

Good morning, I'm Dionne Codrington, your host on All in the Weekend, coming up on CBC Radio 1 across Quebec. Start the morning with taking a quick look at your weather. Here in Montreal today, mainly cloudy skies with a high of 23. Tonight, showers and a low of 19. In Quebec City, more cloudy skies, a high of 21 tonight. A few showers beginning near midnight and a low of 15. In the eastern townships today, increasing cloudiness this morning with a high of 21. Tonight, showers overnight, cloudy skies, and a low of 16. In the Laurentians today, mainly cloudy skies with a high of 17. Tonight, showers and

low of 11. And our one outlier today in the Gaspé today, mainly sunny skies, a high of 22. And tonight, partly cloudy skies and a low of 12.

For the next 3 hours, it's All in the Weekend, and on the program today, for today's replay, there's a few circular round barns that are still standing in the eastern townships. The municipality of Potten is asking for funding to restore the one in Mansonville. We'll hear about its history and why they want to save it. And we've got a new book for your summer reading list. It's by Montreal author Rachel Tremblay. It's a dystopian novel set in a city where art is both a drug and religion. We'll revisit my conversation with the author. And after 7:30, literacy expert Maureen Kaler shares her insight on how to spark the love of reading in teens and kids amid all the digital distractions competing for their attention. Just after 8, we're going to speak with the owner of a farm in the Lanaudière region where they grow something that many commercial growers might not do in this province, nuts. We'll talk to you about how you can pick your own walnuts and hazelnuts. And then the last half hour, if you're looking for a creative outlet this fall, well, we've got a new installment in the Makers series, and we'll hear from people who have found a love for painting. Stay with us on All in the Weekend on CBC Radio 1 across Quebec. You can listen to us at 88.5 FM in Montreal, 104.7 in Quebec City, and 91.7 in Sherbrooke. And of course, as always, on the CBC Listen app. Your national news is next.

is 712. British singer-songwriter Georgia Smith is releasing her third album, What Are the Odds, this week. Here's a single she released earlier this year to celebrate the 10th anniversary of her first album. This is Don't Leave.

The Tragically Hip, a national celebration, a defining cultural moment. Relive the experience of an extraordinary night as CBC re-airs the 10th anniversary of The Tragically Hip's hometown show in Kingston, Ontario. 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

That was Adam Baldwin with Songbird. Those of us who like to pick our own pumpkins, apples, corn, and berries can usually find a farm for that. It's more uncommon to find an orchard

0: ABBA's Dancing Queen, and we are dancing in studio today. 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
1: This is CBC News. Good morning, it's 8:30. I'm Stephanie Miles with your CBC News from Montreal. Montreal police confirmed this morning that a woman found inside an apartment in the Villeray-Saint-Michel Park Extension Borough

That was artist and studio owner Jennifer Harris. I want to give a special shout out to the students Rick Parrott, Cassandra Jakari, and Farhat, aka Rana Ula. And many thanks to all the others who took the time to speak with me about their art journeys. I have to agree that painting, like so many crafts, has taught me a lot about myself. And beyond the technical skills, it really forces me to learn about patience and perseverance.

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3: The deadline on a new round of tariffs is fast approaching, but talks are going down to the wire as Canada pushes back on tough tactics. Coming up, we'll explore what Canada might be willing to give up or not to make trade work with the U.S.
4: This is World Report. Good morning. I'm Natalia Goodwin. 3 days out from a major U.S. tariff deadline, Canadian industries across the country are facing deep uncertainty.

I'm seeing all those children getting killed. And, you know, why isn't something being done about that? Now, I'm not trying to to extrapolate too much from that discussion, but I've heard it in other places as well. And I do think that I think a lot of our media in the US didn't understand the extent to which people, be they Democrats or Republicans, conservatives, moderates,

We asked this question during wildfire season. So I want to see what this looks like in October or November when that season has passed and the worst of it is over. Does that level of awareness and salience continue to stay really high, or does it drop down again?

That one is by an AI-generated band, I guess, called Breaking Rust. Stuff like this has been flooding music streaming sites,

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1: Feel that? 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And it's back on CBC Gem, with six fierce clubs battling all season long for glory. From coast to coast, Canada's first professional women's soccer league is bringing the heat. 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
2: 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What's your story? 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
1: Nausea. I don't know.
2: Like, it's happening too fast. What am I signing my life away?
1: You're committing to, like, uproot your whole life, and, like, it's a whole new neighborhood. You're like, I guess I'll live here forever now. Like,
3: it is intimidating. It's a lot. It's a large mortgage and everything, but
0: divided by four.
3: Divided by four. Yeah. So it's less commitment than you'd expect in most instances of purchasing your first home. So I kind of feel like one of the reasons

0: And here's your Environment Canada weather forecast for Quebec. For Montreal, mainly cloudy with a high of 23 and showers beginning this evening, a low tonight of 19. For Quebec City, cloudy with a high of 21 and a few showers beginning late. A low there will be 15. Same outlook for Sherbrooke with the showers coming around midnight and a low of 16 tonight. Gaspé will have a mix of sun and cloud. The high of 22 came early as the temperature falls to 16 this afternoon and down to 12 tonight.
1: 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And a friendly reminder that we love hearing from you, our listeners. 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
2: Hi there, I'm Allison Van Rassel. I'll be your guest host on Breakaway this coming week. After the 4 o'clock news every day of the week,

tent the whole time that the camp was full of people. You know, there was a cook camp and a cook tent, et cetera. But anyways, so I had that dog food in the tent. And around 2 o'clock in the morning, I woke up to a tiny, tiny little growl beside me. And it was my dog. And Dixie was facing the back of the wall tent, not moving, not breathing. And I heard this crunch, crunch, and I look, and it was a wolf. And I

0: anyways, so I thought to myself in the moment, I thought, and I remember clearly thinking, oh man, I don't know if I can kill this wolf. Mm. And should I even kill the wolf? Is it a message? Is it a... I was 23 years old. I mm-hmm. had a friend who was really into spending time with wildlife, actually around Kluani. And I thought, is it my right at this point to kill this wolf? And can I kill it? So I laid there in my sleeping bag and I took one slug and I had to quietly get the slug from underneath my bed, and I shot, and I just shot into the air. And the wolf kept eating the dog food. And I thought, oh man. So then I loaded the gun. I only had two slugs left. And so I held the gun up, and then the wolf brought its head out of the dog food and looked at me.
1: Oh, wow.
0: Yeah, it looked right at me. And you have to, this is a 10 by 10 tent, right? So it had come in from underneath the flap. It was zipped up. And I thought, oh shit, oh shoot, like I don't know if I can shoot it. So what I did was it backed up and I just shot above its head. And then it backed up and it turned around and it started to get its head, like it was sort of stuck in the flap. It couldn't get out. And I thought, okay, this next time. And my dog the whole time was staying very, very quiet. Like mm-hmm. he didn't even know she was there. And so then the dog or the wolf did get out under the tent the flap and left. And I watched it cross the river. And then I remembered the helicopter pilots had a trailer beside. So I went, and my dog and I went into the trailer, closed the door, and my dog started to hyperventilate, like was really, really scared.
1: Yeah,
0: for a couple of hours. It couldn't calm down, my dog. And we watched the wolf come back across the river. Mm. It was a full moon. So it was bright, and the wolf came back across the river and ate the rest of the dog food and then left. And so that's the story. And in the morning, the folks came and picked up me and the equipment. And I did lose a little bit of bush cred, I call it, in Dawson City.
1: I mean, I don't know. You encountered a harrowing face-to-face encounter with a wolf, and 2 years later, you're able to call national radio and explain the story. I think that gives you a lot of cred, in my opinion, and clearly quite the imprint it's left on you, knowing those details so intimately still 2 decades on. Kathleen, thank you so much for that. Love to hear your wildlife encounter stories. That one had me on the edge of my seat. You can give us a call, as Kathleen did, at 1-888-416-8333. You can text us as well, 226-758-8924. Now, usually when we think about aggressive animals, of course, you think about that potential encounter with a wolf or with bears or cougars, even foxes. But one BC woman is forever changed after a frightening encounter with a deer, one that sent her to the hospital with some serious injuries. We have reached Liz Mazet today in Courtenay, BC on Vancouver Island. Liz, thank you for making the time with us.
2: Oh, thank you. It's good. It's good to give awareness for this kind of stuff.
1: Yeah, absolutely. And I wonder if you can take us back 5 years ago, that day when you were walking your dog, what happened?
2: Well, I was out running in the morning. It was about 5:30 in the morning. I was running right downtown Kimberley in a trail behind some houses. And it was a regular place where children walk to school. It was that kind of a trail. And I heard something in the bush. And I thought, oh no, that's a bear. We got to stop. We got to turn around. You know, you do the bear thing. And all of a sudden, this deer came just charging towards us. I had my dog on a leash, and I thought, I have to get away. And I knew if I ran, I'd have no chance. And there were some houses behind me, but there was kind of a ravine in between the houses. So I backed up, because you shouldn't turn your back on a wildlife. Mm-hmm. And I fell into the ditch, and the deer at that time, she probably charged about 300 meters towards me. And because I fell, the deer went on top of me, and I was punching it. It was using its hooves on me, and I was just kept fighting for my life. I did have

0: you seen or experienced while swimming? What's your story about learning to swim? We're going to speak to a woman from PEI who nearly drowned after going into the water to try to help her two children. Luckily, they are all okay, but she'll tell us what she learned from that experience. That is coming your way in about 15, 20 minutes from now. Right now, though, we are asking you about your encounters with wildlife. What's your story? You can give us a call right now, 1-888-416-8333. That's 1-888-416-8333. We've also been getting your messages online as well through our social channels. I want to read you a few of the stories we've been getting through there. Rick Nixon reached us via air check from Nelson, BC to write, "Black bear sightings and close encounters are fairly common here in the Kootenays. Our house in town is right next to a wildlife corridor, so we see plenty of different critters. Last month, when our cherry tree was ready for picking, we got about halfway through on day one. The next afternoon, we got home to a fairly emaciated black bear going to town on the rest of the tree. No amount of whistling, clapping, or screaming made it even flinch. I hope for the sake of this bear's lifespan that it will develop a sense of fear of humans or find a wilder smorgasbord sooner than later." Rick, thank you for that. We also got this from Mindy Brugman, who emailed us from Revelstoke, BC, to say, "I had a bear stuck in my house for 2 days when I was away starting a new job. It got in because the door was easy to open, but it couldn't get itself out. It really shocked the people who were watching my house, my two cats who survived. I've also had a bear break into my car by opening the door. You can live in the wilderness alongside bears and usually keep them safely away, but it takes an ongoing effort." One more message from our social channels now from Thomas Braun, who reached us online from Ottawa to write, "Our cottage was on Lac Northfield, Quebec, where its eastern shoreline essentially is a forested rocky bluff. My early spring goal was to cross-country ski to a rock face near its southern shore, which I did. Heading back, I found my ski tracks along the ridge filled with fresh bear tracks the size of frisbees pointing towards the home base. My alternate route home through the brush took several sweaty hours, but luckily, I never did see the bear." Well, thank you for those stories. You can keep them coming by calling us right now, popping on the radio, 1-888-416-8333, or sending us your story via AirCheck as well. That website is cbc.ca/aircheck. Now let's head back to the phone lines now. We'll head back to Vancouver Island, to Victoria, where Stefan Jacob is with us. Hi, Stefan.
1: Hi.
0: Tell us about your wildlife encounter.
1: Well, I homesteaded for many years in northern British Columbia, up near the Yukon and the Alaska Panhandle, in the Stikine River Wilderness. Our homestead was 17 miles beyond the end of the road by river, so we were a really remote location. And one thing I learned from a number of the old-time trappers was that you should have a conversation with bears. Because our voice is very modulated and sophisticated, and it establishes a certain hierarchy. And I've used that on many occasions because we lived where there were Saskatoon bushes and on a salmon creek, and we literally would have 50 bears or more a season in our meadows. And so I often would talk with the bears. And one time I was hiking up the trail to check our water line that came out of the stream in the mountains, and I had my two-year-old daughter Ariana on my back, and I was walking along looking at the trail, and Ariana said, "Ba, Daddy, ba." And I went, what didn't quite understand, and then she said, I went, "Oh, that's bear." And I looked up, and here was this bear coming down the trail. And so we sort of looked at each other, and Ariana leaned over again because she was on my back, and she said, "Ba, Daddy, ba." And the bear looked and realized that I had my cub with me and took off the other direction.
0: So she learned to talk to the bears too. Yeah, she learned to talk to the bears too by talking to you. What, do you have a go-to piece of conversation you talk to the bears with? You know, we were talking to Kim Titchener earlier about how even though she's had numerous face-to-face encounters with bears, it's hard to stay calm in those moments. I mean, how do you manifest, I guess, talking to them, remaining calm in a situation like that?
1: But it's important to just start talking. So you'd say, "Hello, Mr. Bear or Mrs. Bear. How are you doing today? I think you should go your way. I should go my way. you know, just any sort of a nuisance conversation. Mm. And it immediately

0: something's wrong. Right then, one of the dogs got off the leash, and so she gave me the other dog, and she went running, mm-hmm. and it was kind of around a bend, and I just heard a splash, and I thought, oh gosh, she's fallen in a puddle, and I'll give her a second to kind of compose herself. Well, no sound, there's nothing. So I went around the corner, and the water, there was a creek, and the water had spilled over top of the roadway, and it was just, you couldn't tell, it was all just like, looked like chocolate milk. Mm-hmm. And I went running over, I couldn't tell what was what, and I thought, I can't jump in, I don't even know what this is. And so then I started screaming, and meanwhile, she was wearing a backpack with towels in it for the dogs and water bottles and hiking boots and a big sweater. And so she had fallen in, and we found out after, it was a collapsed culvert. And anyway, when she fell in, she just started grabbing and happened to hang on to the edge of the culvert. And she was a lifeguard, thank God. So mm-hmm. she knew how to breathe, but she was like, I can't hang on much longer. I know I'm going to faint. And so she just crossed her arms and she let go, and she shot through the culvert, and, I was screaming so she could tell which way was up.
1: Yeah.
0: And there was a big branch in the water. So she grabbed on this trunk of this tree. And so then her face was just purple, and I'm screaming but I'm still thinking, oh my gosh, I still can't get to her. Right then the dog came back, and it fell in the water where she had fallen, and it shot through the culvert and went right to her. It was a big Rottweiler dog. And even 5 years later, I can't tell the story without crying. He pulled her to shore.
1: Wow.
0: And yeah. So, but also in this story, her mom had had brain cancer, and she had reached the age where her mom had been diagnosed with brain cancer, and she'd been worrying about this. And as she's hanging in there, she heard her mom's voice say, you have to let go, let go. And yeah, so it was very traumatic.
1: Absolutely. No, absolutely. And I can appreciate the emotion of recounting that experience. Can you just paint us a picture of what that looked like when the dog was able to reach her and drag her on shore? I mean, just explain to us how that looked to you.
0: She's catching her breath and trying to, and I you never know how you're going to react in those situations. Yeah. And I was just shocked at myself, because I was just stamping my feet, and I was instantly angry. And then I was like so helpless, and I had phoned 911, but we were down in a valley, and it was just, you know, it all happens in a second. But as she's hanging on, and she's trying to tell me, she's trying to make me feel better. She's like, I'm okay.
1: Yeah.
0: And the dog just went right to her, and she had to let go, and he just pulled her, he brought her over to the shore. And needless to say, she adopted the dog.
1: Yeah. Yeah, no, I think that dog deserved that. That sounds like a good boy right there. Allison, what a story. Thank you for sharing it with us.
0: Thank you for listening.
1: Well, let's bring back Eric Schendelman with us. He is a drowning prevention expert and former swim school owner. Eric, I know you've been listening to all these incredible, often harrowing stories of close calls. Knowing how to swim, obviously, it can be a lifeline. Swimming lessons, though, aren't always accessible. What are some solutions to make swimming lessons more accessible, especially to young people and kids?
2: Well, I think the first thing is looking at municipal programs, private programs. There's a budget concern here. Obviously, there's families that might be able to afford more private lessons and others that need to get into city programs, which apparently have lots of wait lists. So I would be checking in with the local recreation facilities, check in with anybody that is offering swimming lessons. For those that are going to prioritize whether they send their children to hockey or give them swimming lessons, which one's a life skill? I think they're both fantastic, but there might need to be a reshifting of priorities as well. Because when you listen to all these stories, you know, Edward's story 50 years ago and Donna's story

0: I think that that story perfectly illustrated just how quickly things can go wrong after feeling so serene. I want to get one last caller in. Let's head to Sydney, BC on Vancouver Island. Irene Moore is with us. Hi there, Irene. You had an experience when you were 12, I understand. What happened?
1: Yes, Jason, hi. Yes, my family, we used to go down to Maine for summer holidays, and we always rented a cottage there right on the beach. I was a fairly strong swimmer. I think I'd started taking some life-saving lessons. So I was in the water, the ocean, and I don't know whether it was a big wave or whether it was a riptide, but all of a sudden I was pulled underneath and was twirling around, not quite sure which way was up, but I did finally get up to the surface and got a breath of air. But swimming near me was a young girl who was not strong, and so she reached out. She grabbed onto me because she was panicking and pulled me under again. And I was just so surprised that my instinct to survive was so great that I pushed her off, and I was trying to save myself. And fortunately, my father and another man had seen what was happening, and they raced out, and they were able to rescue both of us back to the beach. But it just surprised me so much, and I felt so guilty that I could have probably held the two of us up above the water, but she was just climbing over top of me and over my head. And so, yeah, I pushed her off, and I really felt guilty about that sort of the rest of my life.
0: Yeah. Have you talked to folks about instinct, though, when instinct comes in? And even, you know, we hear it quite often when people are drowning, why you shouldn't necessarily go right up to them, because it's just their survival instinct at play. Have you kind of worked through that, Irene?
1: No, I haven't really talked to anyone about it. And I can't say that it's uppermost in my mind. And sure, it hasn't changed my experience with water, but it was just so surprising that, my instinct was just never mind anybody else. I've just got to save myself. And that just seemed so wrong, even at 12.
0: Irene, I so appreciate you calling in and sharing that story with us. I do want to get to a few more of the messages as well that we've been receiving online. Lori Potty texted us from Toronto to share this. 20 years ago, my then husband and I almost drowned at Blooming Point Beach on the north shore of PEI. We were just frolicking near the shore in high waves, not even up to our knees in the water. We got hit by a really big wave. And then just as we were coming up for air, we got hit by another really big wave. When we came from that one, we were way out in the water. We had to swim for our lives, and it seemed like it took forever. We both sat down and cried when we finally got to the beach. The very next day, at the same time, someone drowned at the same beach, and I never swam in the ocean again. We got this as well from Kamaljeet Bhatti, who texted us from Etobicoke, Ontario, to say, I had a near-death experience as I was getting in the water a couple of years ago at a Malton community area pool. As I started from the shallow end and was checking the depth gradually, there was a sudden incline, and I realized that I couldn't get back on the pool bed. Somehow, I was able to pull myself back and get to the edge to save myself. Finally, we received this from Don Masters online from Ottawa, who writes, I first swam in the Rideau Canal at the Joyceville Locks near north of Kingston. My older sister and cousins pushed me off a dock just as the locks opened and the water was flowing. The flow lifted my legs behind me, and in that moment, I figured out how to swim. If I hadn't, I'd have been swept downstream. Thank you so much to everyone who's taken the time to write in with their stories as well. I want to bring Eric Schindelman back in one last time. He is a drowning prevention expert and former swim school owner. Eric, as you've been listening to, we've been having such amazing, incredible, harrowing stories. The first thing that's struck me is the different bodies of water that exist, the experiences you can have that may be different, but the fact that no body of water is necessarily a safe one.
2: That's correct. I mean, the water can be your friend or it can be your enemy for sure. First, I want to give a bravo and a shout out to LaShawn for the work that he's doing as a swimming instructor for sure. And dispelling any myths on who can learn to swim and who can't kind of reminds me of the Jeremiah Perry death in 2017 in Algonquin Park here in Ontario, where if he had a life jacket on, he would be saved. And you talk about different bodies of water. I go back to the life jacket as well, especially if you're talking about lakes, rivers, creeks, or oceans. And knowing about currents and conditions, it sounds like that there's very similar stories. And luckily,

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1: Hi there, I'm Alison Van Rassel. I'll be your guest host on Breakaway this coming week. 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It happens after the 4 o'clock news on CBC.
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4: I'm Dr. Brian Goldman. This is White Coat Black Art in the Summer. Today, we bring you an episode that first aired in September last year. AI is just beginning to transform healthcare. Many of you are already using chatbots like ChatGPT to do everything from helping you figure out your thyroid blood test to diagnosing that red rash on your back. There's a lot more to say about the good and bad of trying self-diagnosis through AI. Some of you are also using chatbots to help with anxiety and depression. The thing is, chatbots aren't designed to be your therapist. If anything, they're built to keep you engaged in the chat when they should be advising you to get professional help, which may be leading some of you down quite the rabbit hole.
5: New warnings about ChatGPT induced psychosis.
6: This past week, the parents of a 16-year-old who took his own life

with high-risk players. One bettor lost $2 million over several months without anyone intervening. An operator even had its license temporarily suspended for failing to detect and report suspicious betting patterns related to a bet rigging scheme. The operator is appealing. On April 20th of this year, a Liberal MPP in Ontario introduced a private members' bill that would create a near total

For years, Mr. Deepfakes was the most popular site in the world for deepfake porn. The site hosted tens of thousands of non-consensual and violent deepfake videos. Deepfake porn uses AI to swap a person's face onto somebody else's body. And technology has made those results incredibly realistic. Now anyone can make a deepfake of anyone. The Mr. Deepfake site has had over 500,000 users, some paying hundreds of dollars to create custom videos. Sam Cole is the host of Understood, Deepfake Porn Empire. And she was the first

0: Twitter, things like that, and saying, you know, your buddy here has been looking at porn of you. Do you know this? Which is not fair to her at all. You know, she experienced so much of the trauma of this situation because of his actions. So she felt the need to address it publicly because it's what everyone was talking about. And there were other female Twitch streamers involved in this also who came forward and said, hey, this isn't cool. Or, hey, this has happened to me. You know, here's how it affects me.
1: This is what it looks like to feel violated. This is what it looks like to feel taken advantage of. This is what it looks like to see yourself naked against your will being spread all over the internet.
0: I think people who haven't had it happen to them or haven't seen that sort of image have a hard time grasping what that would feel like. And that's something that targets of deepfakes say also. It's like, I didn't really understand how this would affect me until it did.
2: Yeah.
0: Which makes it even harder to talk about in public because people don't really understand the violation that you feel. They think, oh, it's fake. It's not real. Why are you freaking out about this? It's just a picture, just a video that's not real. You know, it's not real. But that's not really the point of it. The point of it is to shame women, especially, and to shame people about their sexuality, about being a woman online, being very public online.
2: Just doing it, let alone anything. Just the fact that they felt they had the right to take her face and place it on there.
0: Right.
2: Put her in that.
0: Yeah, it's such a violation.
2: Yeah, it's like nobody's right to do that to you. And we'll get into the response because I think, like you said, part of the response is it's not real, so it's dismissed. Legally, it was problematic too. We're going to get there, but I do want to talk to you because she started to realize that there were connections between her and the other women that she was finding on this site.
0: Yeah, so she came forward and started speaking about this to the public and to her viewers. And then other women who are Twitch streamers said, yeah, this has happened to me. This is also something I experienced. But the other woman that I talked to, Taylor, in this series, she really realized that like other women who were in her dorm floor, in her classes, in her engineering classes, which is a very male-dominated major and industry in general. So she started connecting the dots also and saying, hey, actually, someone's doing this to us who we know, who we're very close to. Can we all find out who this is together by comparing notes, putting our heads together and saying, you know, we know this guy. He's obviously got something against all of us. How can we kind of fight back against this happening to us? Because it was so blatant.
2: Taylor was an interesting woman. Tell me a bit more about her.
0: Yeah, so she realized that she was in deepfakes in 2020. She was, again, in college studying engineering, and someone messaged her one day and said, hey, I hate to tell you this, but I think someone is spreading images of you that show you in porn, that you're on porn sites, just so you know. And this is something that she didn't know. So by the time she found out about it from this other person, lots of people knew and lots of people saw it. And it turned out that someone was posting deepfake videos of her on porn sites with her name, her full name, her actual name, her address.
3: And I just see like my face looking back at me, but like it's not really my face. Like the eyes just look lifeless. And so I'm staring at myself in this video that I know I haven't made. I know I didn't consent to being made, but it's also not my body. It's just my face on another person's body. It felt like such a deep, deep violation.
0: And instead of saying, you know what, I'm just going to hope that this goes away and brush it under the rug, she decided to take matters in her own hands and try to get the police to act, which didn't work.
2: Yeah, what happened when she went to the police?
0: Yeah, I mean, this happens a lot with victims of deepfakes. She went to the police and the police didn't really understand what she was talking about. They were like, what do you mean? There's fake videos of you. What is this? It was 2020. It was 6 years ago. So, you know, it was maybe even not as widespread as it is now. But she explained the situation to them and they were like, okay, well, we'll check it out. They kind of didn't. They ended up calling the guy that her and these other women suspected was the one doing it. And they took his word for it entirely. The police were just like, oh, you know, this guy said

0: is that he doesn't know what we're talking about. So the end of investigation.
1: Yeah.
0: Which is, it's just, it, this is something that's common with deepfakes, and it's also very common with anytime there's sexual violence, domestic abuse, stalking, harassment, things like that, the women are experiencing when they go to the police. Often the response is either more traumatization and more harassment from the police, or just saying, you know, we will look at it, I guess. And then they kind of never do, which is so frustrating as a woman. And just, you know, as someone who has to watch this happen over and over again.
1: They actually do figure out, at least they think they figure out who does this, right? How did they figure that out? I mean, it was kind of a very cool investigation on the women's side of things.
0: They thought they could kind of find where the videos were originally coming from, because they weren't originally coming from Pornhub, which is where the videos were originally posted. They were coming from a site called 4chan, which is extremely toxic and misogynistic in a lot of ways.
1: Yeah.
0: So they got to that point. And they started investigating usernames. They started putting together when these posts were posted.
2: Wait, I know her. Yeah, I know her.
3: Who?
2: She went to our school.
4: And that's where we found our images and also other images of women we knew.
3: I found Vanessa.
5: Where?
3: Here, let me share my...
5: Where's Vanessa?
3: Okay, see, look, at this is definitely her.
5: That's for sure.
0: They used something that... security professionals call open source investigation. So it's, you're using information that's already out there. You're not hacking or anything like that. You're kind of putting together dates and times and IP addresses and stuff like that of where something is coming from.
1: And who was it? Who did they figure out?
0: So it ended up being an ex-roommate of theirs. They think they obviously didn't get the police to actually press charges. They didn't press charges, but they're pretty sure who they found was someone who was one of their roommates, and he was the one posting to 4chan. He was the one posting to Pornhub, and he was also posting on Mr. Deepfakes, which is a huge website that a ton of people were posting to, thousands and thousands of people were posting to, specifically for deepfakes, obviously.
1: Right. So let's talk about MrDeepfake.com. That was sort of the motherlode of a lot of this stuff. Can you tell me about that site?
0: Yeah, so after that initial investigation that I did into the Reddit community that was posting deepfakes, people started moving from Reddit to other sites because Reddit said, this is non-consensual pornography. We're not allowing it on this site. Take it out of here. Or they shut it down. So people had to start migrating to other sites. And eventually they migrated to a standalone site, Mr. Deepfakes. And that way they knew that they wouldn't get shut down. It wouldn't get closed by anyone but the people running the site, which was one of them. So Mr. Deepfakes ran for many years and was hundreds and thousands of videos of people who did not consent to any porn of them being on the internet. And also a big part of it was instructional forums for how to make your own.
1: Mm-hmm.
0: People were saying, you know, I'm having trouble rendering this particular scene. Does anybody have any suggestions? And they kind of chime in and talk to each other and try to refine the craft of deepfakes. And that was a huge part of it for a very long time while it existed, because people could get the deepfakes that they wanted from Mr. Deepfakes, and then they could also learn how to make their own.
1: And I just want to make it, like, I want you to describe, obviously not in specific detail, but there's porn and then there's, which is the violence of the deepfake is just inherent. So I'm not using this language to like separate the violence of the victims, but there is a different degree of either whatever you want to call, like, softcore porn. But then there's like really violent stuff happening on this page. Can you talk to me a little bit about what some of the stuff we're talking about?
0: Yeah. So the thing about the legal consensual pornography industry is everything that you're seeing that is what you would classify as like hardcore or rough sex or even really edgy or fringe,
1: yeah,
0: like quote unquote violent porn, is done completely consensually, and there's paperwork signed and everyone's there to be there and to work. And the difference is with deepfakes is no one, including porn performers who shot the original scenes, consented to that.

0: work being used in this new context
1: right.
0: with a new person's face on their body. The people who are not consenting to be in porn obviously do not want to be seen having really violent, rough sex ever. That's just not what, even many of the targets that I've talked to, targets of deepfakes, have said, you know, we don't have any problem with hardcore porn or the kinks and the things that people are into, but we are not into that for our lives. And that's a huge difference. So when that is spreading with your face and your name, in Taylor's case, especially, and this is something that happens all the time, people will put a real name to the content. So then if you, like, for example, if I searched like Samantha Cole porn
1: right.
0: and someone was making deepfakes of me, that would come up. And that's part of the harassment. And that's part of the point, is to take over someone's life with this content. So yeah, like you said, it's a form of violence that goes beyond just the content. It's also the harassment and the deep lack of consent that's happening in any direction in this content.
1: You were the journalist who broke the story of deepfakes, but you weren't the only journalist on the story as things went forward. And you introduced us to a couple of different journalists from different parts of the world who are on the trail of Mr. Deepfake himself, eventually involving the CBC and the Canadian journalists here. So tell me about sort of what they were trying to do to track down who was running this site.
0: Yeah. So I got to talk to lots of amazing journalists and investigators for the Mr. Deepfake podcast. I talked to Ida Herskind, who is an investigative journalist, and she was particularly interested in the ways that Danish public figures and female politicians were being targeted by deepfakes on Mr. Deepfakes, which it's a very specific sort of harassment to try to silence women whose lives are very public and their lives are, and their livelihoods are, public figures. And she ended up then calling in an investigator who does open source investigations named Zakaria Hamid. And he and Ida joined forces pretty early on and said, we're going to find the person who's running this whole entire site, Mr. Deepfakes.
2: And everybody agreed, if we publish this story, we have to name him. I mean, we have to like turn and flip the spotlight. He has been using women's faces for years, exploiting them, earning money on them. Now it's like his turn to be on the front page.
0: They felt like it was possible when a lot of other journalists, including myself often, said it can't be done. It's not something that you'll be able to find. This person is anonymous. It might be multiple people. Who knows who it is? So they started digging up who exactly was behind the site, because they knew that if they could take down the site that was the biggest in the world, they could at least mitigate a lot of the harms that were happening on it through a lot of the like tutorial stuff and the community that was being built there. So their journey together was really interesting.
1: So they got help from Bellingcat, right? Can you explain who Bellingcat is?
0: Bellingcat is the best of the best when it comes to online investigations. They specifically enlisted the help of Ross Higgins, and they look at, again, open source information. So it's out there for anyone to see, and Bellingcat teaches other people how to do this. But they were looking at things like usernames that were connected to different email addresses and kind of putting together this really amazing and intricate map, basically, of the ways that different usernames and different people were attached to different parts of the site and how they were running the site, to try to narrow down to the guy who was the administrator of the whole thing. They were eventually able to find things like his Airbnb profile showing where he was vacationing in the world. They eventually got down to where he lived outside of Toronto. And that's when the CBC stepped in. That's when they enlisted the help of the CBC, because they said, we need someone to actually go in person to meet this guy and confront him for us, who is in Canada, because we think he's the one who's actually behind this whole thing. And the way that they did that was so brave, I think.
1: So let's talk about the guy behind deepfakes. A guy just outside of

0: Toronto named David Doe. Tell me who he is.
1: Yeah, so they had, some of them told me they had built up this idea of who he would be when they found him in their heads.
0: And yeah.
1: I felt the same. I was like, you know, surely this is some kind of like mastermind of operations security, and he's evaded everyone for so long, and who could he be? And it turned out he worked at a hospital, and he was a pharmacist and was pretty mild-mannered, according to the people who knew him. He just seemed to be living a normal life. He lived in the suburbs. He had a nice house. He had a Tesla. And when they confronted him, they first confronted him, Eric Cito at CBC was the one who first confronted him in person and found him at work as a pharmacist.
2: Hey there. Sorry, this is your name?
3: My name is Eric Cito. I'm from the CBC. We've been trying to get on for the last few weeks about the story working on the district of Babes.
2: And I said, oh, I'm a reporter at CBC. We've been emailing you and you haven't responded. And he's like, I don't know what you're talking about.
3: Okay, I'm at work right now.
2: Yeah.
3: Can we go outside and talk with him?
1: But the way he responds is pretty guilty. He's not like, tell me more. What are you talking about? He's like, I'm not talking to you. Get out of here. He's immediately just like on the defensive.
0: And tell me about any consequences, or what were the consequences?
1: So Eric at the CBC approached David after doing a stakeout, which is such a crazy story in general. He was staking out this guy's house because he knew that he was going to come in and out at some point, and then he could approach and say, hey, I need you to look at these requests for comment for the story that we're working on and we're going to publish if you talk to us or not. So he finally got to do that and walked up to David Doe's Tesla window as he was backing out of his driveway.
3: David, can I talk to you right now?
1: I'm a reporter
3: CBC News.
1: David Doe says, I don't want to be recorded, please.
3: We've been trying to talk to you for weeks about Mr. Deepfakes and your role in it. And why you.
1: His response is, I don't want to be on camera. I don't want to be recorded, when he's spent years and years running a site where so many women's privacy is violated in such a horrible way.
0: Yeah.
1: The irony is so twisted. So very quickly after this confrontation, the Mr. Deepfakes website went down. This is the whole entire point, right? This is the goal of investigations like this, is often to have some kind of real world impact. And this is the reason why Ida Herskind originally set out to do this, is she said, you know what? I think this is so wrong. And I think the person who's doing this should answer for what they've done. And she was frustrated that it was not happening yet. So she felt very vindicated by this whole entire situation. Shortly after that, the pharmacy where he worked fired him. Yeah, I mean, it was very quickly after he was approached in person that everything, all the dominoes started to fall.
0: But it's not over, right? Mr. Deepfakes wasn't the only one doing this.
1: Yeah, I mean, I wish MrDeepfakes.com going down solved deepfakes as an issue. It's definitely still a massive problem. I mean, I talk to targets of deepfakes every week about the things that they're going through and seeing. And especially now, as AI image generators are becoming more and more common, apps that create deepfakes are very easy to use. You don't have to have any kind of expertise to do this sort of thing. High schoolers do it. Middle schoolers do it. It's something that's rocking education system, honestly, where they don't really know how to handle the proliferation of these apps that create deepfakes of students and the ways that students are using them. So it's an issue that's only getting worse, even though this one big site went down, which was awesome. The issue itself is not over in any aspect.
0: Okay, Sam. Well, thank you. I really enjoyed the podcast and it was really nice to talk to you.
1: Yeah. Yeah. Thank you so much.
0: Sam Cole is the host of Understood, Deep Fake Porn Empire.
4: 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Our digital producer is Emily Cannell, and our YouTube producer is John Lee. Our senior producer is Kate Evans. Executive producers are Cecil Fernandez and Chris Oak. Tanya Springer is the senior manager of CBC Podcasts, and Arif Narani is the director.
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